0: Wages are growing at the most sluggish pace in 5 years. And unfortunately, it doesn't look like this picture is going to change with the war in Iran, no end in sight to the war, with the trade war escalating with Canada, with the ongoing AI boom and chip demand. There are just a lot of price pressures in the economy.
1: A federal judge has temporarily paused the Trump administration's use of a question on civil service job applications. The essay question asked job seekers how they would advance President Trump's executive orders. NPR's Andrea Hsu reports.
2: The question asked applicants to identify one or two of President Trump's executive orders or policy initiatives that are significant to them and explain how they'd help implement them if hired. According to the lawsuit, it showed up in some 70,000 postings, including for nonpartisan roles like wildland firefighters, air traffic controllers, and accountants. Several unions sued to block the government from asking the question, calling it an unlawful loyalty test. U.S. District Judge George O'Toole issued a stay, temporarily halting the government's use of the question, but he stopped short of ordering that agencies not use the answers they've already collected in making hiring decisions. Andrea Hsu, NPR News.
1: U.S. health officials have declared the largest cyclospora food poisoning outbreak in the country's history over. The FDA says that all recalled iceberg lettuce linked to the outbreak is off the market. It affected 21 states, with Michigan hit hardest. Cyclospora spreads seasonally. Nearly 20,000 cases were reported this year. The parasite spreads through human feces, but the exact contamination source remains unclear. It's NPR. The House is expected to take up a Russia sanctions package next week. Its passage is uncertain despite the overwhelming support it received in the Senate. The bill is named after the late South Carolina Republican Senator Lindsey Graham, who worked for more than a year to get it enacted. Key House Democrats are worried that the measure dramatically expands President Trump's tariff authority, and he would use that new power to go after U.S. allies. A famous dress worn by the late Princess Diana is going up for sale. The strapless gown was dubbed her revenge dress shortly after Prince Charles revealed he'd been unfaithful, as NPR's Fatima Al-Kassab reports.
3: On the same night Prince Charles admitted his infidelity in a TV documentary, Princess Diana arrived at a party in London in a strapless, fitted black gown, breaking royal protocol while sending her own sartorial message amid the scandal. The dress by Greek designer Christina Stambolian will tour around the world before going up for auction in New York this December, where it's expected to sell for up to $300,000. In a statement, Sotheby's auction house said the late princess understood instinctively that fashion could be a language in its own right. Fatima Al-Kassab, NPR News, London.
1: Africa's electric motorcycle imports from China surged nearly 60% in the first half of 2026, led by Morocco, Egypt, and Algeria. The increase highlights the continent's transition to electric vehicles. Two-wheelers account for a large share of vehicles on African roads and are heavily used commercially. Switching to electric from gasoline and diesel engines could cut fuel consumption and urban air pollution. I'm Ryland Barton. 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
5: We'll have a wet front half of the weekend. Here is your Radio IQ forecast. Mostly cloudy conditions tonight with some showers and rumbles of thunder, lows in the mid to upper 60s. Saturday looks mostly cloudy with a good chance for showers and thunderstorms in the afternoon. Some pockets of heavy rain are possible, highs in the low to mid 80s. Partly sunny for Sunday with a slight chance of an afternoon shower or storm, highs in the upper 80s for most, around 80 for the southwest mountains.
6: This is On Point. I'm Meghna Chakrabarty.
7: I got home at probably about 8:30 in the morning. And then my neighbor called me and said, put the TV on. America is under attack.
8: The TV was on, tuned to CNN. And what I saw was the first burning tower. And I sat down in the bed, my mouth pretty much open, and then the plane hit the second tower.
9: I remember my teacher rolling in the TV cart for us to watch the news. And unfortunately, when she did so, we also witnessed the individuals who were jumping from the towers at the time, we didn't understand why.
10: I said, guys, the world as we know it has just changed. Everything is going to change. And the looks on those middle schoolers' faces, you know, 12, 13, 14 years old, they were so innocent. I don't know that they understood the words that I was saying. And quite frankly, I don't know that I understood the words that I was saying.
11: And I remember thinking he was exaggerating. How could we be under attack? It seemed impossible.
12: I was thinking, what does he mean we are under attack and that planes hit the World Trade Center and Pentagon? How can planes hit a building?
13: It was unbelievable. It was horrific. It was scary. And I just remember everything shutting down. Nobody really knew what to do, where to go, where was safe, who was next.
14: One of our dear neighbors, Mary, driving herself to work, just pulled up to the curb and rolled down her window, just said, how can this be happening in our country? How? And of course, neither of us had an answer.
15: What struck me was it was such a beautiful day. The Chesapeake Bay was calm. The sky was blue and clear, and I just wept.
16: I remember watching the news with my one-year-old in my hand, in my arms, and knowing that everything had changed at that point, and nothing would be the same.
6: On Point listeners from around the country remembering September 11th, 2001. Well, Garrett Graff joins us now. Garrett, welcome back to the show.
17: Thanks for having me.
6: I should say that Garrett has spent years reporting on 9/11. He is an award-winning journalist, historian, and author who covers politics, technology, and national security. And he's author of The Only Plane in the Sky, an oral history of 9/11, which has just been revised and expanded for this 25th anniversary. Garrett, what's your most powerful memory, your most powerful memory of that day?
17: I remember, as so many of the voices who you just heard from, the surprise and the confusion of that day. And I have a lot of sort of individual memories of, not understanding how the towers fell, you know, not understanding who this Osama bin Laden person and this Al-Qaeda person that everyone on TV seemed so sure was the force behind the attacks, a person and a group that I had never heard of. I was a college student at the time. And to me, though, the part of the day, and a couple of your callers that just referenced it here, a couple of those voices, that I keep coming back to is the 17 minutes mm-hmm. at the start of the day, mm-hmm. the time between 8:46, the first crash, and 9:03, the second crash. Because, you know, we're at this moment where 40% of the country is too young to remember the 9/11 attacks. And the story that they hear, the history textbook version of the of 9/11, says, you know, the attacks began at 8:46. And that's factually true. But that's not the way that America experienced those first 17 minutes of the attack. Mm-hmm. That from the sort of lowest ground level, of the commuters in Manhattan, all the way up to the President of the United States, those first 17 minutes are this jumble of hearing that a plane has crashed into the World Trade Center, seeing the television video of one of the towers smoking, and having this jumble of sort of bewildering thoughts. Oh, it was probably a small plane. Oh, maybe the pilot had a heart attack. Maybe there was a mechanical problem. Maybe it was a navigation error. And you see in those 17 minutes just how innocent America actually was that morning, because almost no one immediately thinks we're under attack. And you see everyone, see the news, be befuddled, have that jumble of reactions, and then go on about their day. Because for those 17 minutes, September 11th, 2001, is not yet 9/11.
6: Right.
17: There's this incredibly haunting quote in my book. It's one that has sort of haunted me for, you know, almost the 10 years since I first came across it, from Peter Johansson, who is one of the New York Waterways commuter ferry captains that morning. And he talks about how from his ferry, he and all of his passengers saw that first crash coming across New York Harbor from New Jersey. And in a few minutes, they pull into Wall Street Terminal at the base of Lower Manhattan, at the tip there. And there is paper and debris fluttering down around them from that crash and that fire. Mm-hmm. And every single person on the ferry gets off and walks into Lower Manhattan. There's not a single person on the ferry who's like, you know, the day's vibes just seem off. Yeah. I think I'll turn around and go home and work from New Jersey. That even in that moment of seeing that first crash in Lower Manhattan, people were like, well, you know, it's Tuesday. I've still got to get to work. I've still got to, you know, make that 9 o'clock call. I've got to get my coffee. I've got to, you know, get the day underway.
6: Yeah. And of course, why would they have thought any differently, right? It was the, as you write, it's the end of one America and the beginning of another. So let's stay in that 17-minute window, Garrett, for a moment, because I actually just want to kind of stay in there in terms of your experience and mine, because I will fully admit I'm quite surprised by how powerfully this anniversary is really landing with me.
17: Mm-hmm.
6: I was 25 in 2001, and my memory of the day, I was at home as a grad student and just had like a little tiny television with rabbit ears. And like many people you just heard, and by the way, those On Point listeners, we just asked them to share your memories of 9/11. That's all. And as you pointed out, what is remarkable is almost everyone zeroed in on those first two planes in New York, because of course the Pentagon was also attacked and a plane went down in Pennsylvania. But without having to ask specifics, those are the moments that that live in people's hearts and minds. And for me, I remember exactly what everyone else said. Like, I was sitting in my living room watching my little TV, and I was old enough to realize that something major had happened. I didn't know what it was. But I was cognitively old enough to say, okay, this is probably a big event. But then, as folks have been saying, I also just remember looking out the window and thinking, what a beautiful day.
17: Yeah.
6: Everyone says that.
17: Yep. And there's a specific reason for that, which is there was a unique meteorological phenomenon that morning called severe clear.
6: Huh.
17: And there was this large set of thunderstorms that come through the Northeast on the evening of September 10th. And what they did was they sort of washed out, you know, the humidity, the clouds. And so the next morning, the sky was literally as visible as it can be. Aviators call it a clear and a million day. That effectively visibility is unlimited. And that in some ways made the day so much more confusing for people. And coming back to that sense of innocence, that sense of befuddlement, FBI Director Robert Mueller he had just started his second week on the job. He started as FBI Director on September 4th, 2001. He was at FBI headquarters in Washington, and he was sitting literally in a briefing on Al-Qaeda. The FBI was walking him through the major cases that the FBI had underway. Of course, you know, Osama bin Laden had actually been on the FBI's 10 most wanted list at that moment since June 1999, more than 2 years before the September 11th attacks. And Mueller's briefing is interrupted by news that a plane has hit the World Trade Center, and Mueller looks out the window and says, how could a plane have hit the World Trade Center on such a clear day?
6: It seemed so wildly incongruous with the beauty of that morning. It just, so you were a college student?
17: Yes. Yeah. And, you know, coming back to that television moment that you were talking about, I remember hearing about the attacks and at breakfast. You know, it's a very boring memory, but I could still tell you, 25 years later, I could walk into that dining hall and tell you exactly where I was sitting, mm-hmm. everyone that I was with. And I went back to my room and watched it on TV for a little while. And then I ran down to the college paper. I was a reporter on the college paper. And, you know, this was 2001. We didn't have the instant access that everyone has. Yeah. And so I arrived some point after the first tower collapsed and had not heard that, not seen that. And I remember walking into the newsroom that morning and just seeing the one tower and not being able to wrap my head around what TV angle I was looking at, that you, one of the towers was being totally blocked by the other one.
6: Mm-hmm. Well, you make a really good point, Garrett, because I only was alerted to what was happening when a friend of mine from London called. She just called me and said, turn on your TV. And I was like, why? So the immediacy that we have come to expect with thinking that we know exactly what's going on was not there at all. Completely different world. And it's a world in which I think that's one of the reasons why it's hard to remember just not only how much we didn't know, but how long that confusion, as you said, really lasted. So we'll come back with more. This is On Point.

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6: You're back with On Point. I'm Meghna Chakraborty, and today on this 25th anniversary of the attacks of September 11th, 2001, we're speaking with Garrett Graff. He's author of The Only Plane in the Sky, an oral history of 9/11, and it's been revised and expanded for this 25th anniversary. And throughout this hour, we're going to be playing lots of tape of voices from that day. It'll be familiar to some of you, and for others, this will be the first time you have ever heard it. It's all very intense. Just want to let you guys know that. So the first voice we're going to hear today is of Betty Ann Ong. She was an American Airlines flight attendant who was on board American Airlines Flight 11. Now, Flight 11 took off from Boston and was headed to Los Angeles. And at 8:46 a.m., it ended up, because it had been hijacked, crashing into the North Tower of the World Trade Center. But just before that, Betty was the first person to alert authorities that hijackings were taking place. And here is a clip of a call she made from Flight 11 to the American Airlines Operations Center.
7: The cockpit's not answering. Somebody's stabbed in business class. And I think there's mace that we can't breathe. I don't know. I think we're getting hijacked.
6: Garrett, what do you think?
8: Yeah, this is a moment where, again, you get a glimpse of just how innocent the country was that morning. Because for those first three hijacked flights, the two that crash into the World Trade Center and then the third that crashes into the Pentagon at 9:37 that morning, there is very little sense that these planes are going to be used as missiles. That just wasn't in the frame of reference that people had. You know, a lot of people had experience with airplane hijackings in the 70s, 80s, and 90s. There was a time, actually, in American life where they were very common. They sort of all had roughly the same arc to them of, you know, someone would try to hijack a plane and fly to Cuba, to flee to Cuba, or, you know, try to hold the passengers at ransom on the ground for a period of time. And so all of the aviation community was basically trained at that point to cooperate with a hijacking. You know, don't escalate things, don't put passengers' lives at risk, don't put the crew's life at risk. And the one flight that is different that day ends up being United Airlines Flight 93, the fourth and final plane hijacked that morning. And that's because it takes off from Newark Airport outside New York City. And like anyone who has ever flown through any New York City airport, Flight 93 has exactly the same problem as everyone else. It gets delayed taking off. And so it takes off about 40 minutes late. And so the telephone calls back and forth from that plane the passengers and crew are able to learn about what has happened at the World Trade Center, what has happened at the Pentagon, and they realize that their plane is a missile and that they have the opportunity, unlike the passengers on the other three planes, to take action, and that their fate is already sealed, but that they have the opportunity, one hopes, well, they hoped, to save the lives of others. And so starting at about 9:57, 9:59 that morning, the passengers and crew, the 44 passengers and crew that morning, storm the cockpit of United Airlines Flight 93 and fight the hijackers. And the hijackers end up crashing the plane into an abandoned coal field outside Stoystown, Pennsylvania, near Shanksville, which is where we now sort of shorthand that attack as happening.
6: Well, here is the voice of Cece Lyles, who was aboard Flight 93. She was a United Airlines flight attendant serving that day. Now, you're about to hear what she told her husband, because she called him right before the passengers, as you said, took control of the flight from the hijackers, or tried to take control of the flight from the hijackers. But here is the message. Here's part of the message that Cece left for her husband.
9: Baby, you have to listen to me carefully. I'm on a plane that's been hijacked. I'm on the plane. I'm calling from the plane. I want to tell you I love you. Please tell my children that I love them very much. And I'm so sorry, babe. I don't know what to say. There's three guys, they've hijacked the plane. I'm trying to be calm. We're turned around, and I've heard that there's planes that have been flown into the World Trade Center. I hope to be able to see your face again, baby. I love you. Bye.
6: That's United Airlines flight attendant Cece Lyles. Garrett, for just a moment, in hearing Cece talk about her children, and we had, you know, listeners at the top who remember, the last listener, remember she was holding her one-year-old.
8: And
6: we had several call in who said, well, I was in, they were in elementary or middle school, right? And their teachers dragged TVs into the room. Can you talk to me a little bit more about your thoughts about that, that we're far enough away from this horrific moment in U.S. history that, as you said, 40% of Americans, this is just, it's not something that they feel viscerally because they remember seeing that blue sky, but yet that moment has also shaped the nation and, in fact, the entire world that they grew up in.
8: Yeah, and that to me was actually a big part of why I tried to write this book and write it as an oral history, because one of the powers of oral history is it helps put you back in the moments of these huge historic events at a time when people didn't know the outcome. Mm-hmm. They didn't know, you know, what they were living through at the time. They didn't know, none of us knew, what came next. You know, was this the start of even more attacks that would come in the afternoon of September 11th? You know, was there a second wave of attacks that would come on September 12th or in October or in 2002? And if all you do is you read the facts of 9/11, that story that sort of you see in the history textbooks of, you know, the attacks begin at 8:46 in the morning, the whole thing is over 102 minutes later with the collapse of the second tower at 10:28, four hijacked planes, four attacks, and 3,000 people die. That's all factually true, but it's not an accurate representation of what that day was like to live through as an American. And if, you know, none of us knew when the attacks began. We didn't know when the attacks were over. We didn't know for much of the day how many attacks there actually had been. You know, as late as 1 o'clock that afternoon, the U.S. government still believes that there are 12 hijacked planes up in the sky over the United States. And there was no sense that day, and a couple of your callers touched on this, that the attacks were confined to only New York, Washington, and Pennsylvania.
6: Right.
8: You know, wherever you were across the country, you felt fear and anxiety. You know, skyscrapers were evacuated in every major city in the United States. Disney World closes in Florida. The Toronto subway is closed and evacuated that day in Canada. And if you only learn the textbook version of 9/11, you miss the fear, the chaos, the confusion, and the trauma that it was to live through the day.
6: Yeah.
8: And if you miss the fear, the chaos, the confusion, and the trauma, you misunderstand, and frankly can't understand, why America ends up reacting in the way that we do as a culture, as a people, as a government, and as a military. And sort of growing up in the shadow of 9/11, in a world that has been reshaped in almost every way in our domestic politics and our international geopolitics by the events and the fear and anxiety that followed 9/11, and all of the downstream consequences that it unleashed, you know, from the invasion of Iraq to the anti-immigrant, anti-Muslim nativism that we see sort of roiling our streets, and the immigration enforcement and crackdown of ICE and CBP and DHS and the Trump administration. You know, again, all agencies created in that fear and anxiety after 9/11. You know, I think you really have to ground your understanding of 9/11, not in the facts, but in the emotion of the humans who lived through that day.
6: Yeah. This is so important, Garrett. I want to come back to it in just a minute, but simultaneously, I want to continue to, you know, honor and listen to the voices who were central, who experienced 9/11 in a much, much more profound way than, you know, I did, just watching it on TV. But here's a little bit of tape from Ben Sliney. This is such an interesting story. He was the national operations manager for the FAA. 9/11 was his first day on the job. And here's a clip from a recent interview of him recounting his 9/11.
10: When United 175 struck the tower, that was when we ordered a national ground stop. At that point, no aircraft could take off. That left some 4,500 planes still in the air. And it was at the juncture where American 77 crashed into the Pentagon that I ordered everyone to land at the nearest airport. A ground stop technically is an order that prevents anyone from taking off. This was a tool that we did not have, but we adopted, which was to land everybody in the air. And whoever was left, we would deal with.
6: Garrett, is Ben saying there that before 9/11, the FAA never even had any reason to consider that they would have to ground every single plane flying on any particular day in the United States?
8: Yeah. As you said, Ben Sliney is on his first day on the job as the National Operations Manager, and he gives two orders in what is basically his first hour in that first day on the job that no American has ever given. That first, that nationwide ground stop, which was a policy that they had. And then after the third crash, Sliney gives this order, land everything now. And that all 4,500 planes that are in the sky over the United States or inbound to the United States will be forced to land at the closest available airport, regardless of the plane's destination and regardless of whether the airport is in any way prepared to receive those incoming planes. And so in the first 10 minutes after that order is given, air traffic controllers across the country land 700 planes unexpectedly at various airports around the country. And sort of minute by minute, hour by hour, they begin to zero in on the planes that, for one reason or another, are out of communication. And as late as noon that day, or 1 o'clock that day, as I said a few minutes ago, they still had a dozen planes that were up in the sky that they thought were unaccounted for. And this nationwide landing, you know, the closing of the American airspace ripples out in all sorts of ways across the country and across the continent. And there's sort of this one very famous thread of this story where 38 transatlantic flights inbound to the United States are all forced to land at Gander, Newfoundland in Canada, dropping 7,000 passengers into a town with just 9,000 residents.
6: Wow.
8: And that town is suddenly responsible with less than an hour's notice for 7,000 passengers and crew from 38 planes who will live there through basically the end of the week of 9/11 before the U.S. reopens its national airspace.
6: Unbelievable. It's incredible. And I think the reason that that story breaks my heart now, again, America then and America now, is I have to say it. Look at how our current leadership is treating the nation of Canada. It's almost as if we're somehow in 25 years, we have formed a kind of selective amnesia of the things that maybe that we wouldn't want to remember from that day, Garrett. I'm grasping here, but it just, it's so different. American leadership is so different now than it was in that moment where, I guess here's what I'm trying to say. It's been a long time, 25 years, I'd say, since it felt like the United States was so singularly unique and valued in the world that the entire world could rally around American need.
8: Yes, and I think, you know, you said early on that this anniversary is hitting you hard this year. And I think one of the reasons that that feels so true to so many people is the extent to which we sort of look around at the state of America today, at our domestic politics, at our standing in the world, and feel that there was sort of a moment squandered as a country and a people, that, you know, in the wake of 9/11, we have this immense moment of unity and patriotism here at home. You know, George Bush, his approval ratings hit 90%. You know, you see flags everywhere. You see, you know, United We Stand posters in the window of, you know, seemingly every business in America. People in New York remember this sort of incredible moment of kindness that follows in the weeks after the attack, as sort of everyone is traumatized and feels raw and in need of comforting. And there was a degree to which that was true on the international stage as well. You know, in the wake of 9/11, NATO activates its Article 5 responsibility, the sort of so-called an attack on one is an attack on all.
6: For the first time.
8: For the first and only time in its history. And it is to come to the defense and aid of the United States. And you have countries like Canada, countries like Britain, countries like Denmark, then come and fight with us, alongside us, and die alongside Americans in Afghanistan, and to as part of this war on terror. And here we are, you know, 25 years later, and you know, we have seen the squandering of a lot of that goodwill on the international stage. You know, we are, you know, in very tense and fraught moments with Denmark over its territory of Greenland, in very tense moments with Canada. And here in the at home in the United States, if you go out to many communities and populations across the country, they will tell you today they are more afraid of the agencies created to stop the next 9/11 than they are the fear of foreign terrorists.
6: Garrett Graff is with us. He's also author of The Only Plane in the Sky, An Oral History of 9/11. We'll be back. This is On Point.

0: I'm Anita Rao. We are wired for connection, but conflict resolution facilitator Priya Parker says to sustain it, we've got to relearn how to fight.
1: I have learned that healthy communities require love, and healthy communities also require conflict.
0: How to build group connections that last. 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
6: You're back with On Point. I'm Meghna Chakrabarty on this day, the 25th anniversary of the terrorist attacks of September 11th, 2001. And Garrett Graff is with us. He's author of The Only Plane in the Sky, an oral history of 9/11. It's been revised and expanded for this 25th anniversary. And Garrett, let's listen to another voice from that day. This is Michael Lomonaco. He was the executive chef at Windows on the World, which was a restaurant on the 106th and 107th floors of the North Tower of the World Trade Center. And Michael was actually on his way to work on the morning of 9/11 when all of a sudden he took an unexpected detour.
7: So when I showed up that morning, around 8:10, I walked through the door into the concourse level, and I was about to go to the elevator when I thought, let me see if I can get my glasses fixed. It's 8 o'clock in the morning. Maybe they'll be able to help me. I thought they would do it right then and there. But they did take me into the shop, and they said, sure, we can do that. They took my glasses. They examined my eyes. So really, I was sitting there finishing up at around 8:40 when all of a sudden I felt the building shake. The lights flickered. They went out. They went back on. And within 90 seconds, they were evacuating the concourse level. And someone rushed into the examining room and said, we've got to get out of the building. And they're evacuating the building. Something's happened. They're evacuating the building.
6: 79 employees and 91 guests died in the North Tower restaurant on 9/11. You know, Garrett, another thing, thinking back to that 17-minute window in which I think you're very right to say there was an America before and an America after. The other thing I keep coming back to is not just on 9/11, but in fact, for several days, it was the first time in my life that I felt like everyone in America was collectively experiencing the same emotion. Like we were collectively shocked, collectively confused. We were all then devastated and angry together. And it's the tragedy actually allowed us to empathize with one another more than I have ever felt since. I mean, do you think that the America that came after 9/11 would ever be capable again of that sort of collective emotional bond that was formed on that day?
8: I don't think so. And I'll come back and I'll say a little bit more about that. But let me back up and explain a little bit about, I think, why that happened. And it has to do with the specific time period that the attacks unfold during. Mm-hmm. You know, you mentioned hearing from a friend in London. Part of what makes those attacks so impactful is that 9 a.m., 10 a.m. window on the East Coast of the United States meant almost everyone across the world was awake to watch the attacks unfold. It was sort of middle of the workday in Europe, across much of Asia. It was evening, but not quite bedtime. And then, of course, on the West Coast, it was, people waking up to, you know, some period of the attacks still unfolding. And what that meant was that everyone across these time zones had the same sort of visceral set of reactions of watching this tragedy unfold, trying to process it in real time, experiencing that same chaos and confusion. That the TV anchors were in many cases. And to me, part of the challenge of how we will never have that moment again, is just how poisoned and different our information environment mm-hmm. now is. That if you think about how pervasive conspiracy theories around 9/11 have come to be in the months and years afterward. Those conspiracies, would be unfolding on social media within minutes of a crisis or catastrophe in our modern moment. Trust in government is a lot lower. Mm-hmm. Trust in authority is a lot lower. Trust in institutions is a lot lower. And to me, one of the things that I actually really worry about is how different those first couple of hours of our next collective catastrophe will feel as information consumers and news viewers.
6: Yeah, I mean, will we be able to come together? I mean, I think that's a really open question. And I want to remind, again, the 40% who grew up after 9/11, that it's not as if I'm looking back on America of the late 90s as this perfect place of unending national unity. I mean, there was quite a bit of political polarization. We had just come through the 2000 election, right? And the Bush v. Gore race, which culminated in what many people will still look at as the Supreme Court's, if not its most consequential decisions, one of its most consequential mm-hmm. decisions. I mean, that was a very, very hotly contested presidential race that I think showed that the divides in America were getting deeper. But even with that, when 9/11 comes just a little bit later, there is this moment where, again, in my very simple experience of it, the other thing I remember is leaving my apartment later that afternoon. And the streets of Boston are usually filled with drivers in a hurry to get somewhere, and people are yelling at each other and honking a lot. That's like a normal part, as you know, of the background noise of living in a big American city, particularly in Boston. I just remember there was a lot of quiet, even hours later that day. It's as if we all recognized that we all had experienced a little bit of trauma, or if a lot, and we were all willing to give each other grace. And that's what I fear will be much more difficult to attain.
8: Yeah, and you're right to emphasize that America was in no great place politically at 8:45 on Tuesday, September the 11th, and I actually have a very specific story to illustrate that, which is on the drive that morning to Emma Booker Elementary School in Sarasota, Florida, where President Bush is speaking. the motorcade goes past a group of protesters in Florida who are still angry about Bush v. Gore, which, of course, took place in Florida. Mm-hmm. You know, it was a court dispute about the Florida electoral count, where the president is that day. And, you know, there was a very strong strain of, you know, certain corners of the Democratic Party and voters that morning who sort of still viewed George W. Bush as an illegitimate president. And he faced protesters, you know, even on the motorcade to Emma Booker Elementary School that morning. The silence, though, that you mention, that in many ways is one of the defining memories that people have all across the country. And it is in part because of the stories that we were talking about with Ben Sliney forcing down all 4,500 planes, that what people remember all across the country, and this is another part of why the 9/11 attacks felt like they impacted people all across the country in every corner of the country, is people could feel that silence, that the sort of backdrop in urban and even rural places of planes flying overhead was gone. Mm-hmm. And I have a quote in my book of a guy in North Dakota who, you know, goes outside his house that afternoon and realizes just how silent it is, that there are no planes flying overhead. And again, if all you do is sort of you learn the textbook version of 9/11, you miss how a guy in North Dakota feels the silence and the emptiness of the afternoon of September 12th or September 11th.
6: Yeah. And that how everyone else in America was feeling like that same thing. It's just the collective shock was very, very powerful. I can't come up with a better way of putting it. But so you reminded us, and I thank you for this, that President George W. Bush was in Florida on September 11th visiting a school. And we have some tape from Andy Card, who was White House Chief of Staff at the time. And folks might remember there's very, very famous footage of Card going up to President George W. Bush, who was reading a book to young students, and whispering into the president's ear about the attacks. Now, here is Card on the Today Show recounting exactly what he told the president in that moment.
9: When the president arrived at the school, we were told that it appears a small twin-engine prop plane crashed into one of the towers at the World Trade Center.
10: But the thinking was it was an accident.
9: Correct.
10: And then you got the word of the second one. And I want to use the words. You told the president, you whisper in his ear, a second plane has hit the second tower. America is under attack. Why those words?
9: I tried to be very efficient with my words. I wanted to convey exactly what had happened. And I used two facts and made one obvious editorial comment. But I didn't want to invite a question from the president. I wanted just to say those words and then back away from him so he couldn't ask me a question or start a dialogue in front of an audience of second graders or the press pool.
6: So that's former White House Chief of Staff Andy Card. Now, in the years since, many people have criticized President George W. Bush for not immediately standing up and walking away and attending to the needs of the nation. In fact, he continued reading to the children in that Florida classroom for 7 minutes. Now, here is President Bush responding to that criticism in an interview with NBC.
11: I made the decision not to jump up and create a chaotic scene. And then all of a sudden, the cell phones are ringing. Now, the noise
12: was the press in the back of the room.
11: Right. But it clarified to me that people are going to be watching my reaction. The reaction of the leader is essential to in the first stage of any crisis.
6: Garrett, talk about this. What do you think?
8: Yeah. President Bush gets an enormous amount of criticism for his behavior in those first 8 hours or so of 9/11, both that moment in that classroom, and then he's evacuated into Air Force One. Air Force One spends the day hopscotching across the country to two different military bases in Louisiana and Nebraska before eventually returning to Washington that evening, where he gives an Oval Office address at around 8:30 that night. I think we actually, though, we get George W. Bush totally wrong that day. And what I mean by that is exactly as he says, if he, you know, he understood he was on camera in a classroom and him sort of jumping up and fleeing the room and then that being broadcast to an already fearful and anxious country doesn't help anything. And I think actually would have made a lot of things worse in the national mood that day. And then all day long, news anchors are criticizing him for, you know, where's the president? Where is the, you know, why isn't he back in Washington? And the reality, the book that I ended up writing, The Only Plane in the Sky, grew out of a Politico article that I wrote about being aboard with about being aboard Air Force One with President Bush that was called "We're the Only Plane in the Sky," and that actually President Bush spends that whole day really fighting his staff and fighting the military to come back to Washington at the first possible moment. And the military, the Secret Service, Andy Card, his other advisors are all saying to him, you know, look, Mr. President, under U.S. continuity of government plans and operations, you know, your most important thing to do today is to stay alive. And we don't know about these other hijacked planes in the sky. We don't know what follow-on attacks might be headed towards Washington. And, you know, we need to keep you safe until we can assure that you're actually safe. And, yeah. And in fact, it's about 3 o'clock that afternoon that the last plane that people are concerned about is turned back. It was a U.S. Airways flight from Madrid. And then at that exact moment, basically President Bush stands up from his desk off at Air Force Base in Omaha, Nebraska, and hops back aboard Air Force One, and they are flying back to Washington that afternoon, the only plane in the sky.
6: Yeah. So, Garrett, we only have a couple of minutes left, and I keep coming back to this, the America before these 17 minutes and the America after these 17 minutes. And I love this country. I am at heart an American optimist. But I really struggle with, I don't know if I can say with total honesty that I think the America after is actually better than the America that came before, because you talked about lost opportunities. And I think that's exactly right. It's the America after that brought us into a phase of forever wars. You know, the war on terror, introducing a world of wars without clear goals and therefore no clear end. We're doing it again now. You know, this massive security state that you talked about, people being very fearful of DHS, which didn't exist before 9/11. Polarized politics, our concerns that we can't actually give each other grace anymore. I mean, but if we're frank, we only have a minute left, Garrett, I'm sorry. Was any other outcome even possible?
8: I think so. I think that there are other alternate histories that America could have written. You know, the war in Iraq, you know, I can understand how that grew out of the war on terror, but that was very much a war of choice that, you know, has a lot of negative downstream consequences for us in the region and Europe and the Middle East beyond. And I think, again, that's why this anniversary feels so heavy for so many people, is looking around and realizing the

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5: 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But what happens when we seek our fortune from a gray, waxy stone born in the belly of a leviathan? Today on Snap Judgment, we're diving deep, deep underwater. 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

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Project management and archival production were led by Mariano Pascella. Fact-checking by Ana Lucia Morillo. Sound design and mastering by Martin Cruz. Martina Castro was the editor and one of the executive producers. The original theme song is by Money Mark. 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
1: We'll have a wet front half of the weekend. Here is your Radio IQ forecast. Mostly cloudy conditions tonight with some showers and rumbles of thunder, lows in the mid to upper 60s. Saturday looks mostly cloudy with a good chance for showers and thunderstorms in the afternoon. Some pockets of heavy rain are possible, highs in the low to mid 80s. Partly sunny for Sunday with a slight chance of an afternoon shower or storm, highs in the upper 80s for most, around 80 for the southwest mountains.
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0: We'll have a wet front half of the weekend. Here is your Radio IQ forecast. Mostly cloudy conditions tonight with some showers and rumbles of thunder, lows in the mid to upper 60s. Saturday looks mostly cloudy with a good chance for showers and thunderstorms in the afternoon. Some pockets of heavy rain are possible, highs in the low to mid 80s. Partly sunny for Sunday with a slight chance of an afternoon shower or storm, highs in the upper 80s for most, around 80 for the southwest mountains.
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2: BBC World Service at 6 hours GMT. This is Weekend. I'm Paul Henley. Coming up this hour, we'll go live to Delhi, where leaders, including the presidents of Russia, China and Iran, are gathering for a BRICS summit. 25 years on, we'll discuss the legacy of the 9/11 attacks and the global war on terror that followed them.
3: We have seen a real disuniting of America that is really at odds with, you know, the 70 years or so that went before. And this has been a critical problem for the country.
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4: 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And that was what I wanted this whole thing to be about. 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
5: I'm Debbie Russ with the BBC News. Saudi Arabia has shut down a major oil pipeline that pumps crude towards the Red Sea, bypassing the Strait of Hormuz, after it was attacked by drones launched from inside Iraq.

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2: From NPR News in Washington, D.C., this is Weekend Edition. I'm Scott Simon. This hour, President Trump in Ireland, Brian Elvin on the Week in Politics. Then remembering how people from many nations lost loved ones in the 9/11 attacks. And Emily St. John Mandel's new novel, Exit Party, set in a U.S. that's come apart. The stories often leap over time and space. How does the novelist keep track? Post-it notes?
3: There was one novel where I tried to do that kind of detective on the trail of a serial killer style board. The red yarn, you got the points of connection, you got the photos and the ideas. And it was kind of cumbersome.
2: First, we have our newscast. Today is Saturday, September 12, 2026.
4: Live from NPR News in Washington, I'm Windsor Johnston. The U.S. national anthem played as President Trump arrived at Dublin Airport this morning for a two-day visit to Ireland. Trump began his trip with a meeting with the Irish Prime Minister, then spoke to a group of American and Irish business leaders. During his remarks, the president said he would love to see Ireland and Northern Ireland unified, calling it a great thing. But he also acknowledged the political sensitivity of the question.
5: I gave a nice answer, I think. We'll read about it tomorrow. You know? That's one of those questions where no matter what you say, no matter how well you say it, there's no good answer, right? There are about four or five. I could tell you some other ones, but I'm not going to get you started.
4: Northern Ireland remains part of the United Kingdom. Under the Good Friday Agreement, that can change only if a majority of voters there support reunification. Trump will later travel to his golf resort in Doonbeg, which is hosting the Irish Open this weekend. Saudi Arabia says it has shut down a major oil pipeline after it was attacked by drones on Friday. NPR's Hadil Al-Shalchi reports the move puts another vital oil shipping route at risk as Iran continues to block the Strait of Hormuz.
6: Saudi Arabia's foreign ministry said the drones were launched from Iraq and targeted the east-west pipeline in the areas around Riyadh and Medina. It said that the attacks resulted in injuries and damage to the pipeline. The Iraqi prime minister ordered an investigation. On Friday, the Houthis captured a strategic island in the Bab el-Mandeb Strait at the entrance of the Red Sea. The rebel group has been fighting Yemeni government forces, which are backed by Saudi Arabia, and it controls most of Yemen's north and capital. The Houthis have been attacking Saudi oil tankers moving through Bab el-Mandeb, which is a vital shipping channel near the Red Sea. Hadil Al-Shalchi, NPR News, Istanbul.
4: A new study finds that laws requiring age restrictions on social media apps are not effective. NPR's Ritu Chatterjee reports the research appears in JAMA Network Open.
7: Researchers looked at nearly 40 published studies on the effectiveness of various social media-related legislations across the world and the United States. In the U.S., two-thirds of 11 and 12-year-olds use social media despite a minimum age requirement of 13. Study author Dr. Jason Nagata is a pediatrician at the University of California, San Francisco. He says age verification is crucial to protecting minors from the harms of social media.
8: Because a lot of other strategies are really dependent on the fact that we can identify underage or minor users.
7: He says social media companies are already using sophisticated algorithms for targeted content, and they could also use them for age verification of minors. Ritu Chatterjee, NPR News.
4: It's NPR.
9: For Radio IQ News, I'm Caitlin Barker. A board representing six localities in the Roanoke Valley voted Friday to enter into a purchase agreement with a company for land at Woodhaven Technology Park, which opponents say is an attempt to locate a data center there. Mason Adams was in the room.
10: The board of the Western Virginia Regional Industrial Facility Authority entered into a deal with Clearview Dynamics. In a statement, the authority declined to confirm the property's prospective use. A couple dozen opponents packed the meeting room, and they're convinced it's a data center. Julie Bivens is part of the Southwest Virginia Data Center Transparency Alliance.
11: You guys already know all of the information out there, the water issues, the electrical grid issues, the fact that this is going by a residential community. The fact that you guys have all of the details and you're ready right after this to approve this thing, and none of us have any of that information, is just really maddening.
10: After a closed session, the authority board reconvened to approve the purchase agreement. However, the details are murky, frustrating people who came to watch, including Roanoke Vice Mayor Terry McGuire, who quizzed the authority's legal counsel, Bryce Hunter, about what just happened.
12: What can you tell people who were concerned about what you all just did? You all work for us. That's all there is to that. So what can you tell us about what you just voted on?
13: This does not
12: tell us anything.
10: McGuire and fellow Roanoke City Council member Fajon Nash issued a statement after the meeting saying they oppose data center construction in the region. The authority statement says the purchase agreement, quote, represents an initial step in a lengthier inspection and due diligence process and does not constitute a completed sale. In Roanoke, I'm Mason Adams.
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4: I'm Windsor Johnston with these headlines. President Trump is in Ireland for a two-day visit where he's holding talks with the country's president and prime minister. Trump said he would love to see Northern Ireland leave the United Kingdom and unite with the Republic of Ireland. He's also attending the Irish Open at his family's golf resort in Doonbeg. A drone attack has forced Saudi Arabia to close one of its most important oil pipelines. The shutdown comes as Iranian-backed Houthi rebels expand their control near a vital Red Sea shipping route. The Federal Reserve will decide whether to raise interest rates when it meets next week. The latest report on inflation may play a role in the central bank's decision. I'm Windsor Johnston, NPR News in Washington.

0: This is Weekend Edition from NPR News. I'm Scott Simon.
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0: From NPR News in Washington, D.C., this is Weekend Edition. I'm Scott Simon. This hour, President Trump in Ireland, Brian Elvin on the week in politics, then remembering how people from many nations lost loved ones in the 9/11 attacks, and Emily St. John Mandel's new novel, Exit Party, set in a U.S. that's come apart. Stories often leap over time and space. How does the novelist keep track? Post-it notes?
6: There was one novel where I tried to do that kind of detective on the trail of a serial killer style board. The red yarn, you got the points of connection, you got the photos and the ideas. And it was kind of cumbersome.
0: First, we have our newscast. Today is Saturday, September 12, 2026.
7: Live from NPR News in Washington, I'm Windsor Johnston. President Trump is once again accusing Canada of taking advantage of the United States. Speaking in Dublin this morning, he said without evidence that Canadians are eager to end the escalating trade fight.
8: The United States has been ripped off for 50 years by Canada. We don't need their product, and they need our product. They do all of their business almost with us, and we do very little with them. But, you know, they've taken advantage of our farmers and all. So that's it. Canada wants to make a deal very bad.
7: This week, Canada imposed retaliatory tariffs of up to 50% on roughly $20 billion worth of American goods. The move matches new U.S. tariffs on Canadian imports that took effect last month. Trump is spending the weekend in Ireland. He's meeting with the country's president and prime minister. On Sunday, he's expected to present the trophy at the Irish Open at his family's golf resort. Iran says it will sign an agreement Monday to temporarily reopen the Strait of Hormuz. NPR's Hadil Al-Shalti reports the deal will be signed during a meeting with Arab nations.
9: The agreement between Oman and Iran to temporarily reopen the Strait of Hormuz has been in the works for weeks. It maps out routes that will allow ships to enter the waterway from the Iranian side and exit from the Omani end. In an interview with an Indian media outlet, Iranian President Masoud Pezeshkian said the agreement would be signed at a meeting with Arab states on the Persian Gulf. Iran said that 8 foreign ministers will be attending. The Iranian blockade of the strait has affected global oil supplies. U.S. diesel prices hit a new American high at an average of $6 a gallon. Hadil Al-Shalji, NPR News, Istanbul.
7: The Justice Department says an Afghan woman accused of supporting an ISIS-inspired terrorist plot in the U.S. has been deported. NPR's Ryan Lucas reports the case against the woman was the first ever in a special long-dormant court.
10: U.S. authorities arrested 47-year-old Nazira Hajizadeh in July at her home in Texas. Hajizadeh is originally from Afghanistan, but was a legal permanent resident of the U.S. Last year, her son and son-in-law were convicted for plotting an attack on Election Day 2024. American authorities say Hajizadeh supported the plot and worked to radicalize her family. The Justice Department decided not to charge her, though, and instead brought her before the Alien Terrorist Removal Court, a special court created in 1996 but never before used by the Justice Department. Now the department says Hajizadeh has been deported after waiving her rights to challenge her detention and agreeing to her removal. Ryan Lucas, NPR News, Washington.
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11: For Radio IQ News, I'm Caitlin Barker. A board representing 6 localities in the Roanoke Valley voted Friday to enter into a purchase agreement with a company for land at Woodhaven Technology Park. Opponents say it's an attempt to locate a data center there. In a statement, the Western Virginia Regional Industrial Facility Authority declined to confirm the property's prospective use. A couple dozen opponents packed the meeting room late Friday afternoon. Julie Bivens is part of the Southwest Virginia Data Center Transparency Alliance.
12: The fact that you guys have all of the details and you're ready right after this to approve this thing, and none of us have any of that information, is just really maddening.
11: After the authority board voted to approve the purchase agreement, Roanoke Vice Mayor Terry McGuire and fellow Roanoke Council member Fajan Nash issued a statement saying they oppose data center construction in the region. The authority's statement says the purchase agreement, quote, represents an initial step in a lengthier inspection and due diligence process and does not constitute a completed sale. Virginia's iconic tourism brand is getting a touch of hokey pride. Virginia Tech and the Virginia Tourism Corporation launched a new pilot campaign this week called Virginia is for Hokey Lovers. Running through March, this partnership aims to draw more visitors to Blacksburg and the New River Valley. This is the first time Virginia Tourism Corporation has partnered with a university. And a note of disclosure, Radio IQ is a service of Virginia Tech. 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

0: the floor started to move. And since the collapse started about 1,300 feet away, the sound was off in the distance, and it got louder as it got closer. And you could hear the floors hitting the other floors, and every time that happened, it created tremendous vibration in the stairway. And you could also hear the sound of twisting steel all around you. And it got louder as the collapse got closer, and the vibration got more violent as it got closer as well.
1: Were you shocked that you were alive after the collapse was over?
0: Yeah, my first thought initially was that that I didn't get my men out. That was my first thought, that I had failed them. And I just covered up as best I could and hoped for the best. And then the collapse stopped. And we were coughing and gagging, trying to get pieces of debris out of our mouths, our noses, our eyes. And my first thought was, all right, I wonder who else is still alive. And I gave out a roll call, and my all my people were accounted for. And we had a, I didn't know Josephine's name at the time. I said, what about the woman? I said, yeah, the woman's still here. She's alive. So our initial thought was, okay, we're alive. Let's dust ourselves off and continue down the stairway. And word came quickly from down below that we couldn't get out from down below. So that's when we started our survival mode, I guess.
1: How did you get out?
0: Eventually, like about 4 hours later, the smoke and dust cleared enough outside where all of a sudden some sunshine started to hit the stairway where we were. And all of a sudden I could see a pencil with beam of sunlight hit the stairway. And I looked up and I see a little sliver of blue sky. And we were in the dark most of the time. So all of a sudden I realized that there used to be 106 floors over our heads, and now I see blue sky. I said, well, we're on top of the World Trade Center.
1: Oh, wow. You mean you're saying, like, but at this point, the fourth floor was like the top floor because everything had collapsed beneath you?
0: Yeah. And it was at that point that we were able to, with the additional light, that we were able to figure out that we could breach a hole in the rubble and work our way out.
1: So you climbed out through what had become the top of the World Trade Center?
0: Yeah, the fourth floor at this point, because the rubble pile at that point was about four stories tall, about 40 feet high.
1: So when you escaped the collapsed Tower of the World Trade Center, did you allow yourself to experience the elation of surviving, or was your heart too heavy knowing about how many people had not gotten out of those towers?
0: Well, my first thought once I exited the rubble and I actually saw what it looked like outside, we really didn't know what it looked like outside. You know, just we're trying to get a visual from talking to different people over the radio. But once I saw the complete devastation, my first thought was, oh my God, I can't believe that I survived this. And you want to be happy, but you know you can't. You know, later in the day when I was being treated at an ambulance, one of my guys was talking to me. Tommy Falco was talking to me. He says, hey, Cap, how many guys do you think we lost here today? And I stopped and I thought about it and I looked around. I says, oh, Tommy, I don't know. Maybe a couple hundred. And then I caught myself when I said that. I said, what the heck did I just say? I said, prior to that day, our biggest life loss was in 1966. We lost 12 firemen in the 23rd Street collapse. And I just said the words a couple hundred. And it turns out I was off by almost double, you know. It was hard to feel any sense of joy or accomplishments or anything like that. That looking out and knowing how much pain and grief that's going to be going on out there. Soon after I spoke to Tommy Falco, one of the there was a guy who was one of

0: my contemporaries, Jimmy Ritchie's, came up to me, and he said, "Jay, I heard your radio transmissions. Congratulations." He says, "That was unbelievable. That was one of the most dramatic things I've ever heard." I said, "Oh, thanks. It's good to be out." And then he said, "By the way, did you see Engine 4 today?" And I thought to myself, "Jeez, what an odd question." And I thought about it, and I said, no, I can honestly say I didn't see Engine 4 today. And he said, "Oh." He said, "My son was working in Engine 4 today." And that hit me like a ton of bricks, that this is going to be monumental, the amount of grief and suffering. You know, you had so many father and son and brothers within the fire department, that this is going to be monumental in scope as far as grief and bereavement.
1: You say in the book that you don't like it when people say to you, "You survived because God was with you." Why don't you like it when people say that?
0: Well, first of all, it's a little pompous to say that you were a miracle, you know. But second of all, but by them saying that God was with me that day, you're also kind of saying that God was not with them that day. And that's certainly not the case. You know, I think of the one radio transmission between Chief Pete Hayden and Captain Patty Brown. Chief Hayden's talking to him as we're coming down the stairs, and I'm hearing this over the radio. Pete Hayden is calling Captain Patty Brown on the radio. It says, "Command post to Ladder 3. Get out of the building. Get out of the building." And Patty Brown gets on the radio and he says, "I refuse the order," which is unbelievable, you know, that somebody would say that. He says, "I refuse the order. I'm up here on the 44th floor, and I got too many burnt people with me. I'm not leaving them." You know, it still sends shivers up my spine hearing that. And
1: I take it he did not survive.
0: No, Patty Brown, all the men from Ladder 3, and all the people that they were treating, all died in the collapse.
2: Former Deputy Chief Jay Jonas of the NYFD recorded in 2011. He retired in 2022 after nearly 43 years of service. Josephine Harris died in 2011. We continue this commemoration after a break. This is Fresh Air.

0: This is Fresh Air. Ken Haskell is a retired New York City firefighter. His father was a firefighter, and so were his two brothers, Tommy and Timmy. His brothers died in the towers on September 11th. That morning, Haskell was off duty, but when he heard the news of the attacks, he headed to Ground Zero.
1: When you got to Ground Zero, right after the towers collapsed, you first started trying to put out the fire in Building 7, and then you had an instinct that it was going to fall, so you walked away, and it did. It did fall. And then eventually what you took on as your work was looking for the remains of people who had been trapped in the towers. When you started doing that job, did you think that your brothers might be in those remains?
2: Well, obviously anybody who was there on the scene, you know, had the realization that there was going to be a tremendous amount of casualties. One thing that was striking, for me, I'm sure a lot of everybody else felt the same thing, that there really wasn't many remains left around the site. You know, the whole site had been reduced to basically anything that wasn't metal was reduced to ash, you know, or completely pulverized, you know, which was really a true testament to the energy that was created when those buildings fell, you know. So the likelihood of anybody surviving was minimal. And that was a realization that set in very quickly for me. And you're always an optimist when you're working in situations like that. You're always hopeful that you're going to be able to help somebody, you know, perhaps save a life. So you're going to continue to work regardless of the circumstances that are in front of you. And unfortunately, on September 11th, there just wasn't too many survivors. And that was very apparent almost immediately for anybody that was working the site.
1: Well, one of your brothers, Tommy, was never found, but the other, Timmy, his body was found pretty intact.
2: Right.
1: How do you think his body managed to remain intact? What kind of scenario did you create in your mind to explain that?
2: Well, you know, when Timmy was found, I was actually underneath the South Tower because I would actually alternate my time parts of the day, once between the North Tower and once between the South Tower, because I knew one of my brothers were in each. Now, the fact that we were able to recover him was because Timmy had gotten so high in the North Tower. From my understanding, was in the upper 30s, close to the 40th floor. My brother Tommy, having put the pieces of the puzzle together by asking questions about guys who were in the vicinity of him and his company, I was able to find out that they were located near the lobby area of the South Tower at the time when it collapsed. So really there was no expectation of any kind of recovery for him or anybody else that was in that portion of the building, because just the radiant heat from all the fires and the compression and, you know, the energy that was created when the buildings collapsed just pulverized everything at that point.
1: Did it make a difference in how you and your brother's families and your mother grieved for them, the difference between having an intact body and having no remains at all?
2: Well, you know, even throughout Timmy's wake and his funeral, you know, the conversation.
1: Timmy's the brother whose body was
2: my
1: intact.
2: Brother Timmy, yeah. You know, was found in the North Tower. We recovered him and we were able to have a funeral. But all throughout his wake and the funeral itself, there was hopeful talk amongst the families. You know, whether we were going to recover Tommy or not, we still held on to that possibility that perhaps we someday would. As the weeks and months went by, it became obvious that wasn't going to happen. So in November of 2001, we decided to go ahead and have a memorial because we just felt that it was an appropriate thing to do. And rather than have a funeral, we had a memorial where a casket was actually there and everybody was asked to bring something in relation to Tommy, or write a note, or put a picture in, or something that was meaningful to them, and which also meant something to my brother. And subsequently, we buried that casket next to Timmy.
1: Yeah. Was there ever a part of you that thought you can't still be a firefighter, because two of your brothers had died at the World Trade Center on 9/11? You were the only remaining son your mother had. You'd seen one of your brother's wives become a widow. Did you ever think, like, I really can't go back and do that because I have to make sure I don't die in the fire for the sake of my family?
2: You know, I had thought about that. I'm not so much concerned for myself, but for my wife and for my mother, obviously. But it was quite the opposite for me. I felt more of a responsibility to give to the department after my brothers were killed. I mean, and I felt the responsibility to stay on because we had lost so many guys, and I knew we'd be hiring a lot of young guys, and there would be, you know, a need for senior guys to help these guys, to show them the way. You know, I actually, after my brothers were killed, I actually transferred to a busier firehouse than the one I'd been working at the time. So not to say that, you know, I enjoy taking chances or I'm hooked on the danger. I mean, I do love the job still. I'm most happy when we're busy and when we're doing things. But it really came from a sense of respect for the job and almost a sense of obligation that I felt personally to give back in the spirit, the way, you know, in the way that Tommy and Timmy served and the other 341 firefighters that we lost within the FDNY. I mean, those guys are the true symbolism of heroism and commitment, and I have a tremendous amount of respect, you know, for the legacy that they left.
1: Well, Ken Haskell, I want to thank you for the work that you do.
2: Thank you. Nice talking to you, Terry, and take care.
0: Firefighter Ken Haskell, recorded in 2011. He is now retired. He is president of the Seaford High School 9/11 Memorial Committee. The high school lost five alumni on September 11th, including Haskell's brothers, firefighters Tommy and Timmy. They are holding a memorial service today. After a break, we continue our September 11th commemoration. I'm David Biancooley, and this is Fresh Air.

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2: This is Fresh Air. I'm TV critic David Bean Cooley. Today, we are commemorating the 25th anniversary of the September 11th attacks in New York City, Washington, D.C., and a field in Pennsylvania. Dennis Smith was a writer and retired New York City firefighter who, on September 11th, walked to his neighborhood firehouse in Manhattan and went with the firefighters to Ground Zero. He arrived just after the second tower collapsed and helped with search and rescue efforts. He wrote the book, Report from Ground Zero.
3: Let me ask you a kind of general question about skyscrapers. And granted, there's never been a catastrophe in a skyscraper like there was on September 11th. But when firemen get to a skyscraper fire, what are some of the things they have to keep in mind that make skyscraper fires different than any other kind of fire?
4: Well, the most fundamental consideration is how many floors of stairs do you have to walk up, because you're carrying equipment, and that always is a challenge, just walking up the stairs. So that's the first consideration. The other is the water supply, and you have a standpipe system at the bottom of the building, which you feed into, and you put the water in the standpipe system. And your fundamental consideration at any fire, whether it's in high-rise or not, is the life issue, life safety. Who is trapped? Who is above the fire? How do you get them out? Have they been trained? Have they had fire drills? These are all the kinds of considerations that are made. I guess, Terry, it'd be intelligent to explain to you the architecture of the building to help you understand that this building was built, if you think of a straw, and then square the straw some way, and then that each floor was attached to the sides of the inside of this straw. And through the middle of the building itself was a shaft, and in this shaft were the elevators and the stairwells, the three emergency stairwells. And that gave the architect a huge amount of space to use, you know, usable or rentable or sellable space. And that is, of course, the mission of an architect, is to try to build a building with as much, you know, economic, usable space as possible. And in a building this size, normally you would get 50% of the floor space usable. And here, with the design that Yamasaki made when he designed this building, he got 75% usable space. And the 25% was used in the middle of the building with the elevators and the stairwells.
3: How did that affect how the fire spread?
4: It affected it greatly, because when the plane came in, it went through this middle column of the elevators and stairwells. And so that immediately cut off the stairwells for any kind of escape, either down or up. I mean, these people couldn't get to the roof either, because the fire was coming right up the stairway shafts now. And so that was a flaw in the design that they didn't recognize was flawed when they originally designed it, in my opinion. And it also enabled, because there was no structural steel supporting this anywhere except for around this middle column, it allowed those floors to pancake, so that when the first floor fell to the floor beneath it, the floor beneath it could not sustain the weight of one falling floor with the dynamic and, you know, weight of the fall. And then that, of course, led to a pyramid collapse, one after another after another.
3: What are you taught about when you're training to be a fireman, about when you go into a burning building and risk your life, and when it's just too risky and you don't, you know, you just don't go in knowing that you're going to be killed?
4: Well, I think that what you're taught initially is that you have to trust the experience of the person next to you, and your lieutenant or your captain. And if that person is bringing you into an environment that's, you know, by definition is pretty hostile, if he's bringing you in there, your chances of being safe are pretty good, because his experience or her experience would have brought you there. So you have to trust your leaders, because they're the only people who've been inside enough burning buildings to get a sense of what will happen. There are the academic understandings, but sometimes they don't serve you so well. For instance, the fact that steel stretches at 1,200 degrees inherent temperature is an academic understanding of the physics of fire, but it didn't help anybody knowing that in the World Trade Center, because of the way this plane came in, a plane that normally travels at 350 miles to 400 miles an hour comes in at 550 miles an hour. It is loaded with fuel. It has 24,000 gallons of fuel. It creates a comprehensive fire load on the floor. It heats the steel up comprehensively at every edge of the building, and when the steel buckles, the steel all stretches sort of simultaneously, and it creates this pancake effect when it finally collapses. No one ever thought that. There is no precedent for it, and now we know. We didn't know that before.
2: Writer and former New York City firefighter Dennis Smith recorded in 2002. He died in January at the age of 81. He wrote the book Report from Ground Zero. He made his writing debut in 1972 with the book Report from Engine Company 82, which became a bestseller. Our commemoration of September 11th continues after a break. Coming up, poet Sekou Sundiata. This is Fresh Air.

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1: This is Fresh Air. A year after the September 11th attacks, we invited New York poet Sekou Sundiata to talk about life in the aftermath and to share one of his poems. He read an excerpt of a poem, not yet titled, about September 11th. He began with his description of Ground Zero.
2: The crater recalled a lonely planet, a pockmarked moon of ridges and man-sized valleys, earth movers, dump trucks, and cranes. A priest kneels in the powdered ash. The rescue stops for the Holy Ghost and the angel of death to cross paths. Someone calls for the jaws of life, earth, water, fire, air. The sky, Ellington blue, pours over the harbor, black smoke curling into its soft watercolors, mixing those burning isms into a mute and inscrutable beauty. I stood citizen to citizen three rows deep. A man flipped through the daily news, matching pictures to the scene. A couple in a doorway argued hip-hop versus R&B in times like these. They look up from their ideologies to agree Mercury must be retrograde. A woman to my right worried a flag the size of a handkerchief, the kind you get at the fairgrounds. And yes, little Emmett Till came to me, a face that long ago cured my faith in that schoolboy lyric, so that I could no longer sing with the voice of praise as if it was my own, oh, beautiful, four spacious skies. I walked the Avenue of the Americas, past the photocopy gallery of the missing and the dead, mounted on buildings and store windows and lobbies, posted on police barricades along the streets. I searched for familiar faces and found a few, but the names were wrong, yet I knew them all by their fictions. The light-hearted Capricorn from Seven Hills, playing with her cat on a crate and barrel sofa. The Hindu newlywed who immigrated from India to the Golden City. Nestor, the brother of Milagros, menacing the lens ringside at the gym. A Miss Trinidad look-alike caught in a calypso on Eastern Parkway. And a pensive man in one of his moods, red, black, and blue at the root. I could see my own anonymous face in that show, cut and pasted above a word or two about my love of swimming in the ocean and my taste for sentimental ballads where what's missing and gone is half the song. I drowned in a flood of burning jet fuel. Down was looking like up when I jumped with my brains on fire. I ran from the falling tower and wandered for days. I heard a Montuno Iwawanko calling from miles away. I followed horse trails through secret pathways. E pluribus unum. I went home and wrote history to the bone. I have been written.
1: Sekou Sundiata, recorded in 2002. His poem was published in the journal Heart, Human Equity Through Art. He died in 2007. In September of 2001, shortly after the September 11th attacks, we asked former U.S. Poet Laureate Robert Pinsky to read a couple poems he turned to for comfort.
3: Robert, would you read another poem for us?
4: This is a very dark poem, and it's one of the mysteries of poetry, I guess, maybe of art, that there's a kind of comfort in having absolute loss and things that are completely dire articulated. This is Edwin Arlington Robinson's poem, The House on the Hill. The house on the hill. They are all gone away. The house is shut and still. There is nothing more to say. Through broken walls and gray, the winds blow bleak and shrill. They are all gone away. Nor is there one today to speak them good or ill. There is nothing more to say. Why is it then we stray around that shrunken sill? They are all gone away. And our poor fancy play for them is wasted skill. There is nothing more to say. There is ruin and decay in the house on the hill. They are all gone away. There is nothing more to say.
3: How did you first find that poem?
4: It's a poem I've known for many years. I remember my wife once wrote a paper about it when she was in college. And my friend, the fiction writer, Leslie Epstein, sent me and some other friends a group of things he had read that seemed relevant to him. And that reminded me of this Robinson poem, which is a very beautiful, though very bleak poem.
3: Have you been feeling more like writing poetry or just reading it?
4: I have not felt like writing. I have written prose sort of to myself. Like many of us, I was reassured by work. I wrote a book review while I was stranded in my hotel in Los Angeles. I wrote a review of Alan Dugan's wonderful new book of new and complete poems. I would love to be the kind of person who responds immediately with eloquence or penetration. I'm not. I tend to write about things after they've happened by quite a long time. And I tend to sneak up on things rather than approach them directly. So it would be deeply uncharacteristic for me to take the emotions I'm feeling and articulate them. In some ways, I suppose I'm an easy talker and glib. In other ways, I'm not comfortable with the first or second or third thought about a thing. I'm not comfortable with the idea that poetry is therapeutic. I think it's something, its comforts are more oblique and complicated like that. You know, poetry is often a lot more like the moon than like the sun. You know, it's kind of reflective and partial and deeply idiosyncratic. You know, each person is different, and I think poetry being a vocal art in each person's voice emphasizes that. It's not like a brass band. Nothing against brass bands. I thought when the brass band at Buckingham Palace, the Coldstream Guards, when they play the Star Spangled Banner, I was quite moved by it. But that and the immediacy of television are different and have a different role than the role of poetry.
1: Former U.S. Poet Laureate Robert Pinsky recorded in 2001, shortly after the 9/11 attacks. The poem he read was The House on the Hill by Edwin Arlington Robinson. Pinsky has a new book which combines his first two poetry collections. Coming up, saxophonist Sonny Rollins recalls leaving his apartment in Lower Manhattan after the attacks. This is Fresh Air.

0: This is Fresh Air. The great tenor saxophonist Sonny Rollins lived six blocks away from the World Trade Center in Lower Manhattan and saw the second tower fall. 4 days later, he was scheduled to perform at a concert in Boston, a commitment he honored and recorded. The subsequent live album became known as the 9/11 Concert. Sonny Rollins died in May at the age of 95. He spoke with Terry in 2005.
1: We couldn't leave the area. No one could really leave the area. And there were a lot of emergency vehicles, of course, there. So I went back up to my apartment and called up my wife. And at that point, the phones were still working. Lights were still on and everything. And I was even stupid enough to take out my horn and start playing, you know, practicing sort of, you know.
2: What was stupid about that?
1: Well, it was stupid because there was so much toxic fumes and everything. And I did feel a certain stomach ache. So, and that actually was why I stopped. But I still hadn't brought the two things together, you know.
2: Mm-hmm. And I imagine when you're playing, you take really big breaths.
1: Sure, sure.
2: Now, I know your building was evacuated by the National Guard. At what point did the National Guard come by and tell you you had to get out?
1: Well, the next day. Now, that later that day, the lights went, the phone went, all of the things like that went, and so the National Guard at that time came by to the people that were still left in my building and came by to our apartments and said, okay, everybody's got to go. So I picked up my horn and I got my briefcase and we made our way down the stairwell in the dark to the street, you know.
2: So you're on the 39th floor.
1: Right. And so that was sort of rough. And I think there was three other people. It was another kid who was the son of a woman on the floor and another woman. So we were the only people, I think, left in the building.
2: Did you ever return to your apartment?
1: I did return to my apartment on a regular basis, but I never slept in my apartment again.
2: Why not?
1: But I would go down there to get things out, you know, and I had certain things there that I felt I would like to try to salvage. But most of the things in there, I had to eventually throw away, get taken away. You know, I had left my piano there, which was very sentimental to me. A lot of the guys played on that. Monk used to play on it. All people that came by to my house. I lost a lot of clothes that I had there. I lost a lot of books.
2: Why did you leave your piano behind?
1: Well, because I was so afraid of the fact that toxic material might have gotten into the mechanism of the piano. And I know that some people in that Tribeca area had found these problems when they examined the air ducts and everything in their buildings. So I was afraid that I would be handling something of that sort.
2: Mm-hmm. Do you know what happened to your piano?
1: No, I don't.
2: Well, after you were evacuated from your building on September 12th, you drove to Boston, where you were scheduled to play on September 15th. So many events were canceled in the days after September 11th. Did you speak to the producers at that event and have a long talk about whether you should go on with the show or not?
1: Well, I spoke to my wife, Lucille, and I was all for not doing the show because I was really very unsteady on my feet. And
2: did that have to do in part with having walked down 39 flights of stairs?
1: Right, right. It did. And also, you know, I was just really shook up So I wanted to cancel it. But you know my wife, Lucille, and Lucille was a person that never wanted to violate a contract in any way. And she also may have had a feeling that it would be important to do a concert at that particular time. You know, so anyway, she convinced me to play the concert.
2: I thought I'd play another track from your new CD, Without a Song, the 9/11 concert. And this is A Nightingale Sang in Berkeley Square. It's a beautiful version of it. How did you first hear this song?
1: Well, you know, A Nightingale Sang in Berkeley Square, I guess I heard it during the 40s when I used to see all the movies that came in town every week. And it's funny that Nightingale Sang in Berkeley Square may have had some connection to World War II. And the scene when I was evacuated and I walked down those steps that day, when I came downstairs, it was very reminiscent of those World War II pictures when there was the Blitz of London with all of the emergency vehicles, and you know, it was a fan, and the smoke and the fumes. I mean, it was really something that, of course, I don't want to go through it again. But it was something that I guess I'm fortunate that I got out and. But I guess it's something I'm trying to say, that it's stored someplace in my mind. So I guess since I'm still alive, I might have a way to turn it into some kind of a positive experience.
2: Well, here's Sonny Rollins from his new CD, Without a Song, the 9/11 concert.

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7: I'm Linda Kenyon with these headlines. Diesel prices in the U.S. have hit another record, soaring past $6 a gallon on average, as Washington's war with Iran disrupts the world's flow of oil. The national average of nearly $6.16, according to AAA, is up from $5.85 last week. Russian President Vladimir Putin, speaking at the BRICS summit in India, denies Russia poses any threat to Europe. He also warned sending European troops into Ukraine would mean direct conflict with Russia. The summit brings together 11 emerging markets, including Brazil, China, Egypt, and Ethiopia. Meanwhile, Russian strikes have killed 8 civilians and wounded dozens more in Ukraine. I'm Linda Kenyon, NPR News.

0: at, and they're not eating the best foods because structurally they can't afford them. And I don't want to tell a story where my character has to engage with this structure and decide to prove that food isn't healthy. I don't care about my characters having to do that. It's not that that question doesn't matter. It's just I don't want their humanity to constantly revolve around them having to solve a problem that they didn't cause. So yes, there's drug abuse and yes, there's obesity, but those aren't problems I'm aiming to solve any more than my cousin has to solve that to prove he's worthy, right? Or to prove that his story matters. His story matters because it matters. The woman at the dollar store's story matters because it matters.
1: Something you brought up the Appalachian Studies Conference, which I'm going to pin you on this one. The subject of bologna gravy. do people besides me actually make that? I thought that was something that we just did when I was a kid.
0: I had a colleague. He made the best dang bologna gravy on earth and would bring it in a giant crock pot once a month to our faculty meetings. And some people, because I live in Montgomery County, which is according to the ARC Appalachia, but depending upon what part of it you're standing in, either bluegrass or Appalachia. And some people there had never eaten bologna gravy, and even they had to become believers because it's just that good.
1: Is there a secret to the sauce? I mean, how do you make it good? We only made it, you know, barely passable, but, you know, it went on bread pretty good.
0: It does go on bread pretty good. I think personally that just because it's bologna gravy doesn't mean you can't fry it in bacon grease. If you got enough left over, that's what I've always seen it fried in.
1: As a queer Appalachian and an educator, a writer, what's very important to you right now?
0: Making sure that we are spending the money that all of us are paying in taxes on people whose lives could be made infinitely better, as opposed to giving it to the wealthy. Queer youth rights, period. I think children can't lobby, so they're always an easy group to pick on. So those two pretty much above all other things right now. And what's interesting is, as political a person as I seem to be, I'm very uninterested. I'm interested in people being given dignity. And in America in 2026, that means I'm talking about political things because I'm talking about giving people dignity. And it's often coming from politicians who, instead of just doing their job and making lives better for us, are wasting everyone's time and energy trying to stoke the fights among people who have no reason not to like each other.
1: So what comes next?
0: What comes next, I hope, is us talking about this book, only because I really want to get progressive people talking about rural folks, talking about Appalachia, realizing that it's so much more complex than national political discourse gives it credit for being. I've also got a Mothman novel in the works. I've got a Mothman collection of poems also about to come out. The Mothman novel's going to go before University Press of Kentucky in just a couple of weeks, so cross fingers there. North Meridian Press has the collection of poems. It's going to be called The Red Ahead, and it is some of the strangest stuff I've ever written, but I adore Mothman, and this sort of imagines Mothman from a religio theocracy. I don't know. There's so much happening here. It's spiritual. It's queer. It's Appalachian. It's working class. It's hot pocket. It's all the things.
1: Willie Edward Taylor Carver Jr., thank you very much for being on Inside Appalachia.
0: Thank you, Bill. I appreciate it so much. It's always a pleasure.
2: The book is Tore All to Pieces. It's published by the University Press of Kentucky. Hospitals in rural America are closing at an alarming pace, and Tennessee has the highest closure rate. WPLN in Nashville is looking at the trend and what's being done to reverse course.

0: Reporter Catherine Sweeney went to Linden, a Tennessee town that watched its hospital go dark, but is now on the path to recovery.
1: Linden is a river town, home to fewer than 1,000 people, about 90 miles west of Nashville. It's in Perry County, one of the poorest counties in the country, according to state data, but it still had an operating hospital, even though in nearby counties they were shuttering. Mayor Wes Ward has been in Linden his whole life.
2: There was something definitely wrong somewhere, some red tape, some bureaucracy, something that was causing the closure of so many. I mean, that wasn't just a coincidence that all these small communities lost their hospital at one time.
1: In Waverly, about 40 miles north of Linden, the hospital nearly closed. The one in McKenzie, 70 miles northwest, wasn't as lucky. It did close. So did the one in Parsons, 20 miles west.
2: We were sitting right in the middle of all that, so yeah, we knew that it was a ticking time bomb, you know.
1: The bomb went off around Thanksgiving of 2020. The Perry County Community Hospital was one of the closures that made Tennessee the state with the most rural hospital closures per capita in the country. More than a dozen rural hospitals have closed since 2010, and even now, reports indicate 9 more are teetering on the edge of closure. For Ward, losing Perry County's hospital was personal. A few years ago, he was feeling pretty rough after clearing some land on a bush hogger. Later that night at home, he passed out.
2: I wake up, feel like somebody's standing on my chest, keys, stuff laying on the floor. Get up and drive out to the hospital, walk in. Everybody's like, what are you doing here? I had a heart attack.
3: How do you think it would have gone if the hospital wasn't open?
2: I probably wouldn't be sitting here. So I'm probably a walking testament to rural health.
1: Technically, Perry County residents can get to a hospital in Jackson, about 60 miles away, or they could go a bit farther, an hour and a half, to Murray Regional or one of the major hospitals in Nashville. That's a long way to drive if you're sick or even need basic health care. Many don't have a car. Mayor Ward says there's an arguably even more common struggle, having an unreliable car.
2: They know they can take one of these back roads into town. And, you know, too, a lot of people have never drove on interstate and won't drive on interstate. And, you know, they've never been to Nashville. They've never been out of Perry County. And they'll let a small problem turn into a big problem.
1: That's for locals. Lacking a hospital can be dangerous for other people, too. One thing about rural Tennessee, it's pretty. People want to be outside there. Perry County's no exception. The Buffalo River runs right through Linden. It draws canoers, and its winding scenic roads draw thousands of tourists seeking other outdoor adventures, like riding motorcycles.
2: That first year the hospital closed, I remember it seemed like we had a motorcycle wreck every weekend that whole first year, you know? But at least that's behind us now.
1: That's because Linden residents have their hospital again. It's reopened due to the efforts of Braden Health.
4: It's more than just one specific thing that causes that many hospitals to fail.
1: Kyle Kopeck is the COO of Braden Health. The company is on a mission to change policies and attitudes so that failed rural hospitals can reopen and stay open.
4: Our perspective is it's some of the outdated legislation. It's some bad actors mixed in that eroded trust. It's very bad management, and it's most importantly, just the community does not want to go there anymore.
1: Braden has now reopened 4 hospitals in rural Tennessee, Perry County being the latest.
5: Perry County Hospital, it's back. Thank you.
1: Much of Linden turned out for the ribbon cutting to reopen Perry County in September.
6: We have a brand new app with all state-of-the-art equipment. You can take in there and see.
1: Haley Sanders is the hospital's new CEO.
7: We're here today not just to mark a new beginning and not just opening a new hospital, but to restore trust and dignity and care to a community that needs care so much.
1: People started coming in for treatment, in many cases offering a glimpse of what was happening when the hospital was closed for so many years. Sanders describes one of the patients that stuck with her.
7: She told me that she didn't want to go to the hospital in the next county, so she waited 5 days because she had kept hearing on the radio that the hospital was going to open. So she waited 5 days for the hospital to open. So by the time she got here, she was so sick, she was, you know, really close to dying.
8: These people just need to know, like, it's open and ready to take care of all their needs, no matter what they are.
1: Tennessee's current rural health landscape is plagued by hospital closures, reduced medical services, and worker shortages. But Perry County Community Hospital sends a message. rural healthcare is not a lost cause.
4: In rural America, everyone knows small towns, word spreads, then patients start coming in. And then we work really hard to treat them well. And then they tell more people that they were treated right. And that's the secret for us for building community support. It's a very slow thing.
1: Catherine Sweeney, WPLN News.

Coming up, there's an uptick in childhood cancer cases in a southwestern Virginia community. We speak with a journalist looking for answers. You're Inside Appalachia. I'm Mason Adams.

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1: Here's your Radio IQ forecast. More showers and storms likely tonight before tapering off late. Lows in the 60s for most locations, with some patchy fog toward morning. Partly sunny for Sunday, with a slight chance of an afternoon shower or storm. Highs in the upper 80s for most, around 80 for the southwest mountains. Sunny and calm for Monday, highs in the lower 80s. 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

0: cancer diagnosis can be devastating and tragic when it happens to a child. But when multiple childhood cancer cases appear in a community, well, folks start asking questions. That's what's happening in Scott County, Virginia. Scott County has seen a dramatic rise in childhood cancer diagnoses. Marina Waters is a reporter who's been covering the issue. Marina Waters, thank you so much for coming on Inside Appalachia to speak with us.
1: Absolutely. Thank you for having me.
0: Your story in the Virginia Mercury is headlined, "In Southwest Virginia, Scott County Parents Search for Answers Amid Children's Cancer Diagnoses." What's going on?
1: Well, it seems like there's a lot going on in Scott County with this. The community has really gathered together and kind of said, hey, we've got an uptick of childhood cancer cases here. It's not a very large county. It's about, give or take, 500 miles. And so you've got a lot of kids there that have gotten these cancer diagnoses. So the community's basically gathered together and said, hey, we've seen an uptick. What's happening? Why is this happening? So the community's really gotten together and said, hey, we have an issue here. It's been all over social media, things like that. And so families have kind of gathered together to say, hey, let's take a closer look at what's going on here.
0: Megan Smith is an oncology nurse who plays an important role in your story. Can you tell me about Megan and what she's been doing?
1: Megan's been spearheading this whole thing, really. She has been such an important part of this. She's gathered data. She has, talked to families. She's helped gather resources so people can kind of know what's going on with these families, and shared GoFundMe links and whatnot. And Andrick's family kind of found out that Andrick might have cancer thanks to some of Megan's posts about the symptoms and what to look for. So that's been a really important thing that she's done in addition to everything else. So she also started the Southwest Virginia Mountain Valley Coalition. That's been really helpful to try to get some testing done, raising money for some of these independent tests for air quality, water quality, things like that, to kind of hopefully get some answers for the families out in Southwest Virginia.
0: Can you kind of give me a little gist of what she thinks might be going on and why she started tracking this information?
1: Sure. There are a lot of theories out there, and no one really knows for sure at this point, but they've tested for radon. That's something the state used to really test for, and they've tested for water and air quality, all sorts of things like that. So there's some people that believe that it could be the water. Both the families I spoke to told me that they're on well water. So it does make you wonder, could it be something in the ground? Could it be pesticides? That's something Megan and I talked about. It's a very rural area. Southwest Virginia and Scott County is very rural. So it could be some sort of pesticide, or, could this be the impacts of something that happened decades ago or several years ago that we're just kind of seeing the impacts from it? Something else that's kind of been interesting that Megan mentioned was there have been some cases of autoimmune disorders that have cropped up that look like a cancer. They appear as a cancer, maybe have some symptoms like that. Then, come to find out it's autoimmune. So could that be related to these cancer diagnoses? So I think it's a big question mark as of right now, but there are a lot of theories too, so we're not really sure.
0: So it sounds like this community took their findings to the Virginia Department of Health. What was the response from the state?
1: So the state conducted a study to see if Scott County has a cancer cluster. According to the CDC's definition, Scott County isn't considered a cancer cluster. Megan and some other community members really pushed for that study to be done from the Virginia Cancer Registry and the Virginia Department of Health. Eventually, they did that study, and they found that it's not considered a cancer cluster. They had the town hall meeting as well in Scott County, and basically they told the community what they had found and the fact that it's not a cancer cluster. So from there, you had some frustration from parents and community members. I think the main frustration comes from the data lag. So it seemed like the most cases in the past few years have come up in 2024 and 2025. That data was not included in the study. So that was kind of the frustration that a lot of parents had. And you'll see that throughout the story from different quotes from different families and people that I spoke to. That was kind of a big question of you know, why isn't this data included? So according to Megan Smith, since 2023, there have been 14 children diagnosed with cancer of some sort in Scott County. Two of those cases were in 2023, five were in 2024, and seven in 2025. So just hearing those numbers, it sounds like it's going up. It's trending upward in numbers. So the question is, why aren't the 2024 and 2025 numbers included? So I asked the Virginia Department of Health, and they explained that any provider has up to about 6 months to report a cancer diagnosis. They want to have that room to really make sure they have the numbers correct. You can also have duplicate numbers of the same case, things like that. So they kind of said that they need a little more time to get all of the numbers as correct as they can get it. That's kind of been where they're at. So the Virginia Department of Health, they are working to get those numbers, and I believe they should have them in 2026. So that's something that the community is definitely looking ahead for.
0: I can understand why they're frustrated, though, with that data lag. I notice in your story, it mentions that some of these families are turning to GoFundMe to raise money for these treatments, which can get really expensive. So can you tell me a little bit about some of the families you spoke to, and what's the latest there?
1: It was a pleasure to talk to these families. I mean, they are in such a tough season of their life, and they were so gracious to talk to me and, you know, kind of even think back on those really tough times. That really meant a lot to me. It's not lost on me that they would share, you know, and trust me with their stories. So that always means a lot to me as a journalist. But I talked to two families. They're both in Scott County. So this was Andrick Williams and Avon Culbertson. And I talked to their mothers. So Kelsey Williams was the first mom I talked to, and her son is 10 years old. His name is Andrick. He's out of Fort Blackmore, Virginia. Andrick was diagnosed with Ewing sarcoma, which is an aggressive bone cancer. Andrick is very much in the middle of his treatment. Him and his mom have been in St. Jude for quite a while. And Kelsey shared with me they are actually reassessing his case, that he was diagnosed with Ewing sarcoma to begin with, but they are looking to see if it's metastatic Ewing sarcoma, which could be a little more widespread and maybe call for a different sort of treatment. Kelsey is also a single mom and has a son that is at home in Scott County with her mom. Then I talked to Avon Culbertson's mom, Ashley Culbertson. Avon was diagnosed with B-cell leukemia in 2024, and she is hoping to ring the bell that says, hey, we're done with cancer, we're done with our treatment in October, if everything goes right. So that family is really, really hoping that they can end their cancer journey and come back home. It was kind of nice to talk to two families that went through a very similar struggle, of course, and had been in St. Jude and had kind of very similar questions about what's causing this issue in the county and things like that, but are also at different kind of points in their journey. So it was nice to speak to both of them.
0: You know, Marina, your work did this story as a freelancer, but you've spent some time in that area, editing and writing for the local newspapers. You are rooted in your community there in Northeast Tennessee, Southwestern Virginia. Can you talk a little bit about that rootedness in the community and maybe that how that helped you to cover this story versus, you know, somebody swooping in to cover it from, say, one of the East Coast publications? You know your community. You got to spend time with these folks, you know, over an extended period. Can you discuss that a little bit?
1: Sure. So I live probably, I'd say 15 minutes maybe from Gates City, very, very close to Scott County. You know, I have some family members out that way. My family, you know, we spend a lot of time out in Scott County. We love the Carter Fold and just kind of the beautiful outdoors in Scott County. So I'm very, very familiar with it. And I had just seen so many posts on social media, so many people asking me if I had heard about, you know, the uptick in childhood cancer cases in Scott County. It feels really close to my heart. And I think there's nothing like local coverage when you have a local journalist that is working hard to cover the community, but also tell the story and not exploit it. It's important to remember that you are being trusted with these stories, like the Culbertsons and the Williams. They've definitely trusted me with those stories. But also this community has really been grateful for any coverage. They've really been excited to see that people are asking questions and that it's reaching beyond just their neighbors. It's reaching other parts of the county, of the state, of, you know, the region, of the world, hopefully, to kind of help them get some answers. I think that's kind of where they're at right now. They're wanting any answers they can get. And I think they see that awareness is maybe a way that they could get some help. From my perspective, I think Northeast Tennessee can be a little forgotten about. And I think Southwest Virginia, it seems the same way. It seems like it's forgotten about. It seems like this little corner of the world that it might not be the same as the top of the state or other areas of the country. And I think it feels a little forgotten about. So I think it's really important for me to share the stories of the people that are here and share the stories of home, really, and kind of talk about what's happening, what's going on, and kind of share those untold stories. That's important to me for sure.
0: Marina Waters, thank you for reporting this story, and thank you for coming on Inside Appalachia to speak with us about it.
1: Absolutely. Thank you for having me.
0: That was Tennessee journalist Marina Waters. We've posted a transcript of this interview and a link to her story for the Virginia Mercury. You can find them on our website, wvpublic.org. In Central Appalachia, there's plenty of local fruit at the farmers market. Apple season can go all the way into November, but there are also early varieties. Some folks call them June apples, June transparent apples, or even early transparents. The growing season and flavor of this fruit set it apart, and generations of Appalachians have kept these apple trees alive. In one of our early folkway stories from 2020, reporter Connie Kitts discovered that these early apples are in danger of disappearing.
2: The early June transparent apple is a small, green, tangy fruit that grows in few places in the world, two of which are in Southwest Virginia and Southern West Virginia. It blossoms and buds in the spring, putting it at risk of a late frost. This past spring, neighborhood kids in Bluefield, Virginia awaited the apples that survived May's late freeze.
3: Can you help us get those three apples?
4: Can you help
5: me? They're not ready to fall yet.
6: It's a big one.
3: Can I have one? Can I have it?
7: I think this is an apple that has sour powder in it.
2: The skin of the apple is paper thin. The flesh inside is crisp and white. Susie Webb is a retired postal worker who grew up eating these apples. Her late father, Frank Johnston, had two well-known trees in the area. Susie says her dad, Frank, loved the apple's distinct sour taste.
8: No, he never wanted it later when it was ripe. He always wanted them when they were green, green, and he used to say they had to be green enough to make a pig squeal.
2: There's about a three-week window to pick the apples before they rot. It's common to pick them green. That's when the apple skin is thinnest, so peeling the apple isn't necessary to make applesauce or fried apples. The skin just cooks down. Georgie Durham, who's 90 years old, remembers eating off these trees in Bluefield in the 1940s and 50s when they were popular backyard trees.
9: And I believe the skin was the reason to call it transparent, because the skin was so thin on the apple. They were, you could almost see through them.
2: As the apples mature and turn slightly yellow, the skin toughens, and that's when people peel the apple. But the flesh inside becomes sweeter with a mealy, crumbly texture, and Georgie says this is when it's excellent for making applesauce.
9: Well, I do know one thing. The early transparent, you couldn't beat it. It's number one, Betty, for cooking, for applesauce, for, well, pies, anything you wanted to make.
2: The early June transparent apple tree is not native to this region or this country. In 1870, the United States Department of Agriculture imported it from Russia and the Baltic states, both places with cold climates. Consumer horticulture specialist Mira Bulatovich-Danilovich is with West Virginia University Extension. She says Central Appalachia has more in common with the Baltics than you might think.
10: The nearest neighbor to the Baltic countries is Finland, just to get a perspective. So whatever West Virginia lacks in latitude, it actually gains in altitude. Believe it or not, we have quite similar climates.
2: In fact, both Bluefield, West Virginia and Bluefield, Virginia are at some of the higher elevations in the region. So in these colder climates, the early transparent began to thrive around the 1930s. But Mira says there's possibly a more important factor she's seen in the survival of heirlooms like these. They become neighborhood trees, and the community knows the apple's distinct taste. It becomes something people grow up with and share.
10: Tradition is the main reason why we still have a thriving production of some of these heirloom varieties. People remember what their grandparents and great-grandparents had, and they want that apple to survive, you know, to be preserved for the next generation too.
2: And part of that next generation is Rebecca Perry and her husband, Willie. They live in Bluefield, West Virginia, near early transparent trees that their families picked for years. Becky and Willie like to cook fresh transparents for breakfast, just like they had when they were young.
4: Okay, my apples are all washed, diced, and cut up. I'm getting ready so you can hear the sizzling of the apples going into the pan to fry. Have my biscuits in the oven. Do you hear that? They're ready, and you put a little bit of water in there.
2: And to make that baby food thin applesauce, Becky says wait till the apples ripen more, peel the skin off, slice, and cook in a pot with just a scant bit of water. Down the road from the Perrys, back on the Virginia side, is Lonnie Johnson, a longtime local with an early transparent tree. He bought his property 30 years ago and the tree was neglected. He says these trees can get unruly without regular maintenance.
6: It wasn't taken care of. Everything was all ran down and everything, so I started getting it trimmed, and I had it trimmed and I put fertilizer around it. It took off, man.
2: Ever since, Lonnie and his wife slice and freeze the apples to have them year-round.
6: There's nothing better than snow flying and good morning cooked apples with biscuits. Nothing like it. It makes springtime just pop right in your head.
2: But lately, there aren't as many producing transparent trees as there used to be. The sale of farms, new construction, and property abandonment are all factors, Lonnie says, as well as aging trees and lack of care.
6: It's a dying breed. That's the sad part about it. That's the reason I want to get a couple more started.
2: Someone who's eager to help out is Junior Crockett, who owns a business just down the road. He grew up in the 1970s with a family orchard that was later cut down. So his hobby is finding and saving some of the area's old apple trees by grafting them. He uses a notching and taping technique to attach part of an old tree to a new one.
11: So it's not that hard to do. You make your own trees. That's the only way you get a true to parent apple.
2: Next spring will be Junior's first attempt at grafting an early June transparent tree.
11: I just like it because it's therapeutic. I love history, And that's part of history. Only thing for me, I don't have a young apprentice to take over to learn.
2: Meanwhile, the kids at Lonnie Johnson's home church are picking up his love of the early June transparent apple.
6: I have a little boy in the Sunday school, and he calls me Apple. Every time he sees me, he wants me to pick him up. And then he'll look at me and say, Apple. So his mother said that he renamed me. My name is Apple now.

And it turns out God didn't make too many little green apples this year. Not many blossoms survived the unusually late spring freezes. Tree owners in the region say there were only about a handful of smaller, pickable apples on each tree. So you can bet they're guarding the apples in their freezer from last year. For Inside Appalachia, I'm Connie Kitts in Bluefield, Virginia.

0: There's no such thing.
1: For decades, we've known smoking can lead to lung cancer. Public health messages usually focus on personal behavior, that the only way to prevent lung cancer is for people to stop smoking. But new research finds a connection between lung cancer and air pollution, particularly in urban areas. The Allegheny Front's Julie Grant spoke with researchers about reducing cancer rates through environmental policy.
2: Epidemiologist Doug Myers of Boise State University and his colleagues have been trying to see if there are factors beyond smoking that lead to lung cancer, a disease that can take 20 years to develop. So they designed a study to take smoking out of the equation.
3: So what if no one smoked 20 years ago? What would cancer rates look like today?
2: They looked at cancer rates in over 1,000 counties nationwide and simulated a scenario where everyone stopped smoking. On average, lung cancer rates were cut by more than half, but the results varied widely. In some counties, lung cancer rates plunged, but in others, there was only a modest drop.
4: And then immediately the question is, well, why? What's going on in those counties?
2: This is study co-author Dave Kriebel of the University of Massachusetts Lowell.
4: And a very important part of the answer appears to be air pollution.
2: Using data from the Environmental Protection Agency, the researchers found that in urban areas with higher pollution levels, cancer rates remained higher than in places with cleaner air. In addition to radon, which has a known link to lung cancer, they found a connection between cancer and the air pollutants polycyclic organic matter, a class of chemicals that form during combustion, like at U.S. Steel's coke plant in Allegheny County. In addition, Kriebel says they were surprised to see the connections between lung cancer and benzene, as well as diesel exhaust, like from cars and trucks.
4: This is one of the first times we've really been able to see that it is a contributor to keeping some urban counties having high lung cancer rates.
2: In related research, they found that Allegheny County was one of only 53 counties nationwide with a coke oven, and that it had among the highest levels of benzene and diesel exhaust in the country after smoking was eliminated. Leanne Shepherd is a professor of biostatistics and environmental health at the University of Washington. She wasn't involved in this study, but notes that this type of analysis has its limits.
5: It's inherent in this kind of data set and analysis that you don't have a direct link between the person's exposure and their outcome.
2: Still, Shepherd says the study's conclusions are reasonable, that cancer prevention efforts should focus on more than just individual smoking control, but also on public policy.
5: It's another way of showing that it's not just what we do as individuals, but it's also what is in our environment that can impact whether we get cancer or not.
2: Study co-author Dave Kriebel finds hope in this because action can be taken, like reducing the impacts of diesel exhaust.
4: You know, these are things you can control. We can do something about diesel exhaust. We can keep trucks out of neighborhoods. We can switch from diesel to electric trucks.
2: The research received some funding from the Heinz Endowments, which also funds the Allegheny Front. Their paper was published in the journal Environmental Health. For the Allegheny Front, I'm Julie Grant.
1: There's more about the study at the Allegheny Front. There's a new voice for the people in Asheville. He's a blue puppet with bright red hair. His name is Little Ginger, and you can find him on Instagram. He's a crusading reporter, taking on potholes and local property taxes. Blue Ridge Public Radio's Laura Hackett has more.
6: David Misnay says he never intended to get into puppetry or social media. His journey with Little Ginger started 12 years ago, when he was roped into participating in a friend's puppet show.
7: I read the script that she wrote and everyone else was doing the puppetry. And then 3 or 4 months later, she just sent me a puppet.
6: He was living in California at the time. And he says when he got the puppet in the mail, it was an instant connection.
7: And this box comes and I opened it and there he was. And he was modeled after me. I'm like a big ginger. And I put him on and he looked at me and I looked at him. And I just, you know, made this voice and that's what happened. And then he came to life in my hand.
6: It wasn't long before Misnay began to bring the puppet to work.
7: It was that kind of California vibe, like in Silicon Valley. Like, you know, we did breathwork ceremony, you know, not ceremonies, but like breathwork classes in the morning on some calls. And there was just an opportunity to bring your best self to work. And so my best self was a puppeteer. And so I would bring it. And the company grew from like 8 to like hundreds of people. And then it might be your first day. And all of a sudden, you come to a meeting and there's a puppet talking about the financials.
6: In 2019, Misnay moved to Asheville and largely transitioned out of the tech industry. After living in the city for a few years, he started to develop some other interests, like local politics.
7: You come to Asheville, it's beautiful. Like, you see the mountains, you notice that there's like a big tourist economy. There's biking and hiking. And then, you know, it kind of, if you live here, you peel back the curtain. I'm like, why are there so many potholes on my street? And, you know, where's the money for that?
6: Little Ginger, his alter ego, shares some of Misnay's gripes. So he took to social media with them.
0: We have a plan for the entire riverfront park system, but the rebuild is in the design phase. They're literally designing designs right now. Things take time.
6: After chatting with Misnay, I then sat down with Little Ginger for an interview.
8: Okay, great. All right. It's Little Ginger time.
7: Okay. Thank you, Laura. Hi, I'm Little Ginger. That's L-I-T-T-L-E, for those of you wondering. Yeah, I'm doing great today. I got out of the bag earlier, so I'm, you know, fresh air. It's good.
6: I asked Ginger if any topic in particular has been grinding his gears lately. One thing he says
7: is that there's inequality with the property taxes. And right now is the time for assessments, property values. People who bought their homes like 5 years ago and like, they've gone up a lot. Mm-hmm. But you know what's around here? There's about 5,000 Airbnbs. Are Airbnbs good for Asheville? I don't know. But I know one thing, they're not being taxed appropriately.
6: Sometimes Little Ginger worries his takes could lead to legal trouble. So he says he leans on ChatGPT from time to time for legal advice.
7: For specific information, like for example, I might ask, hey, here's a script that I'm going to do for a local supermarket chain that has a lot of abandoned properties around town. If I say this, could they sue me? And then, you know, the AI will help.
6: No lawsuits yet.
7: No lawsuits. Again, I'm fabric, not a human, so kind of immune.
6: Despite legal immunity, being a puppet isn't always carefree. Ginger told me he can't go anywhere without his lint roller.
7: And every now and then my eye will fall off, either the whole eyeball or the just this part. And so we have a hot glue gun at all times on standby.
8: That's a good beauty tip.
7: Yeah.
8: I mean, for Ginger, the eye is the portal to the soul. Window to the soul, right?
7: Yeah. That's what. Do I have a soul? I guess I do.
6: Whatever soul Little Ginger has, it seems inextricably tied to David Misnay's.
7: I get a little concerned that people are like, this guy's wacky. He talks to puppets. Like, you know, I believe I'm a sane individual. You know, like, have myself certified, I guess, as sane. But the puppet for me adds joy, adds laughter, and adds this element of like healing for me. You know, I mean, I want to be expressed and say the things, and I love when it resonates with people.

Until next time, thanks for joining us as we journey throughout Appalachia. Our theme music is by Matt Jackford. Other music this week was provided by Mary Hott, Paul Loomis, John Blissard, and Hello June. Bill Lynch is our producer. Abby Neff is our associate producer. Our executive producer is Eric Douglas. Kelly Libby edited this episode. 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
2: Here's your Radio IQ forecast. More showers and storms likely tonight before tapering off late. Lows in the 60s for most locations with some patchy fog toward morning. Partly sunny for Sunday with a slight chance of an afternoon shower or storm. Highs in the upper 80s for most, around 80 for the southwest mountains. Sunny and calm for Monday, highs in the lower 80s. 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